Mike and the Mechanics, All I Need Is a Miracle. You're on 612 ABC Brisbane and Queensland this morning.

0: you've gone to that you've seen him? Seen him live?
1: Yeah, I'd never seen him before that, and he's been here since. He came about 2 or 3 years after that, but yeah, it was amazing. Still sounding good.
0: Yep.
1: His energy. He was out there basically the whole time the concert. Yeah, he was incredible. I've been to some good ones over the years. I went to John Bon Jovi at Suncorp as well.
0: Whoa!
1: He was good. And, Coldplay as well.
0: Coldplay.
1: I have been to some good ones over the years. Yeah.

0: system that we have instead. What's the justification for trying to bring back moa and dodos?
1: Well, the same justification, because I put that question to them, for bringing back mammoths, which are that when we were building the pyramids, that's when the last mammoths were roaming around on Earth. And the reason we've got dodos and moas in museums is because they were around when we were around, and the reason they're not around is because we were around. We've wiped these animals out. Our activities, unfortunately, robbed them of their environment, and in some cases hunted them to extinction. And this is one way to reset the wrong that we have done with environmental destruction, using tools to help to restore them so that they can be given back their place on Earth. That's the justification.
0: What do you think, Chris?
1: Well, I don't have a problem with doing this as long as we do it safely and responsibly. Mammoths were around until 4,000 years ago or so. We wiped them out through our activities, and they were not really much different in terms of how they behave in their biology from elephants, and that's how they'll be brought back. They'll use an Indian elephant. They've identified the genetic differences between mammoths and Indian elephants, and they're busy engineering the genetic differences into the elephant DNA so that you basically have an Indian elephant that will make baby mammoths. And then you've got a population of mammoths ready to go. So that's how they'll do it. And they just differ from elephants in terms of the environments they tend to inhabit. So there wouldn't be much of a problem if we did reintroduce them, because they should be there anyway.
0: Mm. But I mean, with the dodo, where would you put the dodo? Would the habitat be there for the dodo? Who's going to look after the dodo? I mean, it certainly wouldn't be a tourist attraction, wouldn't it?
1: I think in the first instance, you do this carefully, and one has learned the hard way about environmental responsibility. Look at things like cane toads across Australia. You have to be very, very careful about this sort of thing. So it would have to be done responsibly. But the benefit with this is that we're not taking a species that shouldn't be in an environment and putting it into an environment that it shouldn't be in. You're basically taking a species that has been subject to environmental pressure and helping it to re-establish itself. So I don't have as much of a problem, because there should be the correct biology and environment there to receive that species back. Had it not gone extinct, it would still be there, rather than let's take an environment and put something new into it with all kinds of unforeseen consequences. That's a very different kettle of fish, and one needs to be very careful about that sort of thing.
0: Now, someone else asked, will the new birds be able to breed, or would they be sterile? From what you're saying, it sounds like they would be able to breed.
1: In theory, what you end up with is an animal that has all of the right genetic changes, so that it should be a healthy animal. The only difference is it's been born out of an artificial egg rather than a natural egg. But once you've done this enough times to then have a population of them, you'd then just start them breeding, and then they would make their own babies their own way. That's why I asked him the question, have you bred from your chickens yet? And he said, we haven't done that yet, but that will be coming along in the future. So they'll almost certainly have to do that experiment to prove that these animals haven't had some kind of epigenetic effect of being reared in an artificial egg. Epigenetic effects are where the DNA isn't changed, but the way in which some of the genes are turned on and turned off in DNA can change, and that can be affected by the environment. And so therefore making sure that we understand any such influences in this process is really crucial. And they'll do that with the chicken experiments, I would think, first.
0: Yes, someone else says silly scientific mucking. Frankendodo, says Shane. So yes, I think a few people are rather sceptical about this whole idea, Chris. But what other animals or species could it be used for? I mean, I know there is always interest, for example, in bringing back the thylacine, the old Tasmanian tiger. I mean, where's the limit as to what could be possible when it comes to bringing deceased species back to life?
1: Well, one species that we're very much interested in is one that's teetering and on the brink. There are rhinos in Africa which have been hunted or pushed out of environment to near extinction. Black rhinos, there are very few of those left behind, and certain white rhinos, very few of those. So this sort of thing could be used, the mammoth, rather than growing them in eggs. We're not talking about growing them in artificial eggs, but the same sort of technologies where you have below the threshold for reproduction numbers of survivors in a species, or you only have, for instance, females, no males. You could use this sort of approach to rescue back species where we've caused their demise, and we could try to bring them back and get the population numbers back up to a level that is above the threshold for recovery, and then you could put in place various measures to make sure that they did then grow successfully after that and not lose them again. So it's a good way of being a

0: to Greece, and then we'll celebrate those successes. And I think that probably with Alexander, you know, he's in his early 20s, he's a highly confident man in his own military ability. I think he probably started off thinking that way too. But as he wins successes after successes, that confidence grows. He's, of course, also fueled by this idea, I think probably forwarded by his mum as well, Olympias, and probably others around him, that he had, you know, he had divine backing, he had divine lineage. So he may well have maybe it'd been a distant ambition to think, oh wow, I'm going to get to the edges of the known world that I've heard about from my teachers as I've grown up, places like India, where all these strange beasts live and so on. But I think that kind of aspiration becomes more reality as time goes on, and he realizes that he can get further and further, really.
1: So I'm going to jump, Tristan, to basically the
0: Yes.
1: furthest point of the journey to the east. So he got what to the what are we the northwest corner of India, did he? Or where's the line where he reached before he turned around?
0: Yes, about that. So kind of the Hyphasis River, the Jhelum River, we think of today, it's part an eastern branch of the Indus River. So kind of modern day Pakistan, going about approaching modern day India as well. And fast forward, this is almost a decade after Alexander the Great has, well, it is a decade after he's made that first crossing. He's crossed the Dardanelles, the modern day Dardanelles, into the Persian Empire. And he's, over that decade, he's defeated the Persians on several occasions, you know, gone to Egypt, Turkey, modern day Iraq and Iran, captured great centers like Babylon and Persepolis and so on, campaigned in Afghanistan and Uzbekistan for a few years, really difficult fighting, guerrilla warfare out there. And then that last stage, he really wants to kind of to get further than the Persians had done, to create an empire that is at least as big as the Persian Empire had been at its height. And that last piece of the puzzle is to cross over the Hindu Kush, you know, the Pamirs, getting at the western edge of the Himalayas, into modern day Pakistan and the Indian subcontinent. And yes, that is where he famously fights a big pitched battle against a local Indian ruler in the Indus River Valley, King Porus, who has lots and lots of battle-hardened war elephants. He defeats that king, but it's very, very difficult for his troops. And then, you know, they're crossing these extensive, these very wide rivers in the Indus River Valley. Each of them, you know, it's a big logistical task to cross. There's a lot of resistance. And the story goes that when he reaches a particular river in the eastern end of the Indus River Delta branch, or a bit further up, that he hears, or his troops hear, that there are huge Indian armies awaiting him further east. And they've got even more war elephants, and they're even more keen to resist him and to resist this invader from the west. And apparently it goes that the troops are just too tired. They followed Alexander for so long. They haven't seen their loved ones back home for more than a decade. And they tell Alexander that enough's enough. And there are enough generals that also side with the troops that Alexander gives in. Now,
1: Because for them, they must have been thinking, well, where is this going to end?
0: well, there is a feeling of that, and that is very much the portrayal that we get in our sources, that Alexander just wants to keep going and going and going, you know, as far as he could. There is a alternate view that actually Alexander chose to turn around at this point, and he wasn't forced to. And that aligns with this idea that you do see elsewhere, where Alexander the Great, and this is an argument of other scholars, not certainly not myself, but very good argument, that Alexander the Great, he basically goes to the extent of what was the Persian Empire at its height, goes a bit further, makes some sacrifices, establishes a city or two, and then moves in a new direction. But yes, there, because that's not clear in the sources, because it's made sense, it comes across as if Alexander, he's being forced to turn around. How far would he have gone? It's a hypothetical question. What if he'd have gone further? How would he have fared? Would he have gone as far as China? Suzanne will never know the answers to that, I'm afraid.
1: I'm afraid too. Is there any archaeological evidence left to illustrate this part of the journey?
0: There are some really fascinating bits of archaeological evidence, but my favorite bit is a medallion. There's a particular type of medallion which was kind of this, I think, yeah.

0: to question six. Anyway, I'll say it's five and then I'll go back to six. In Norse mythology, which king owned two black ravens named Huggin and Munnin?
1: I've really got no idea, but I'll say Eric the Red.
0: It is not Eric the Red either.
1: Okay, thanks,
0: Heather. Dan, I did not take the question about Black Mountain was, where would you find Canberra's tallest man-made structure, which is why Black Mountain was the correct answer. Thank you. Birdie. Hello, Birdie.
2: Birdie. Suzanne, how lovely hello. To catch you. Just had a mouthful.
0: Did you happen to ring for Coco Chanel?
2: I did.
0: Do you know what's funny? Normally the quiz is so dominated by men, but after we got stuck on that question, I looked around and there were suddenly six women on the line and I thought, that this is how to get the women out. Ask a question about fashion and dresses.
2: Wonderful.
0: And then they can stay for the Norse mythology. Okay. Great. Question is, Birdie, in Norse mythology, which king owned two black ravens named Huggin and Munnin?
2: Yes. The only god of that ilk that I know is Odin.
0: Odin is the correct answer, Birdie.
2: Oh, my God.
0: Well done, yes. Now I'll go back to the one that was meant to be five but is now six. On Australia's Indigenous flag, designed by Luritja artist Harold Thomas in 1971, what does the colour black represent?
2: I'm not entirely sure, but it could be the Indigenous nation collectively.
0: I think I'll let you have that. It's the Indigenous people, so the people are their nation. I think we'll pass that. Do you happen to know what the yellow and the red represent?
2: Well, I think one's the sunrise, one's the sunset.
0: It's yellow represents the sun and the red is representing the red earth.
2: Okay.
0: And now, Sally in Bullsbrook said, my husband has Huggin and Munnin tattooed down each side of his head.
2: Oh, dear.
0: It must have hurt.
2: How lovely.
0: So, Sally, is your husband quite into Norse mythology then? That's very interesting. Right, question seven, Birdie. The Gallipoli campaign of 1915 was designed to secure the Dardanelles Straits, capture Constantinople, and set up a maritime supply line to which country's Black Sea ports?
2: I think it was, I think the most impressive city there was Odessa, but
0: I'll need an answer, Birdie.
2: Yes.
0: I'll give you 5 seconds.
2: Okay, that's plenty. I don't know.
0: Okay, thanks, Birdie. Very nice to talk to you. Thanks for being part of the Black-themed history quiz. Here's Susie in Canberra.
3: Oh, hi. I actually rang about the Black Mountain question, but I'm just guessing Turkey.
0: It was not Turkey, no.
3: Thank you.
0: Okay, thanks, thanks, Susie. Jim in Avoca. Hello, Jim.
4: Hello.
0: Hello. Okay, the Gallipoli campaign of 1915 was designed to secure the Dardanelles Straits, capture Constantinople, and set up a maritime supply line to which country's Black Sea ports? It was not Turkey's.
4: It was Winston Churchill's idea, but I came in at Coco Chanel, so I'm just now in the Dardanelles. It sounds like a song.
0: The From Chanel to the Dardanelles.
4: Yeah. Oh, my God, absolutely.
0: So you've got a guess?
4: I'm pointing towards the Russians.
0: The Russians is correct.
4: Thank you.
0: Because the Russians were part of Allied forces in World War One. They got isolated by Turkey, and so the whole idea was, whole campaign in Turkey was to basically link up with the Russians.
4: Yeah, see, I'm an Irishman. We never got along with Winston Churchill.

is reflective of how much breathing room I have left inside my mind. 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

0: to Brisbane suburb, shares part of its name with a symbol of power and freedom. What suburb do you reckon it might be? Let's play the early curly. 1300 222 612.
1: This is 612 ABC Brisbane with Craig Zonka and Loretta Ryan.

0: Fairground Attraction, and that is perfect. Good morning to you. It is a Monday, and we're playing the Early Curly on 612 ABC Brisbane. We're on to the, what is it, suburb question?
1: Yeah, question number two. Which greater Brisbane suburb shares part of its name with a symbol of power and freedom?
0: Let's see if Grant from Fernie Grove knows. Morning to you, Grant.
2: Morning, Craig and Loretta.
1: Hi, Grant. What are you up to this morning? On the road again already?
2: Yeah, just going to work.
0: Just off to work, you back to a regular Monday.
1: Get your mind working early this morning. All right, what do you think the answer is?
2: Maybe Flagstone.
0: Flagstone for the suburb question.
1: Why is that?
2: Well, a flag is a
1: symbol
2: of power
1: and freedom.
0: Yeah. But is it the symbol we need, Grant? It is not Flagstone.
1: Sorry, no. Grant.
0: Playing the Early Curly, question two of three. And, of course, if you're still there at question three, that's when you're in the draw for the brekkie mark. Brendan from Roxburgh. G'day, Brendan.
3: G'day, Craig. Loretta, how you going?
1: G'day, Brendan. Good, thanks.
0: What was the highlight of your weekend, Brendan?
3: Oh, I just went to Petrie Town Market with the family.
1: I heard about that being on, and I think they've been...

0: Like, he'll be stoked. So, you know, and we have a whole community behind us. It's not just myself or my husband. My 15-year-old, like, oh, she puts in a stellar effort all the time to help us. But it's our whole community. Like, we've just created the best formerly ever after village. And if we need something, we just pop up a post and people just come and help us. So we're really, really lucky that we've laid that great foundation and we've got all these people that are right behind us.
1: Well, Tammy, all the very best. Congratulations. We're so proud of you and we're glad.